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pallet on the floor. Yes, Gate, make a little old pallet on the floor for me there. 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

Thank you so much for tuning in to a very special episode of Wrong Turn on WVKR 91.3 Poughkeepsie Independent Radio. My name is Jake, and this is episode 10, Dead Ends. Stick around after the show for my feature on DJ Danger Zone's Wellness Check.

You just listened to July 17th by Harry Teardrop. Thanks, Harry, for making the clean edit for me. 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

My condition's benign. It is rare as it gets. They know what it looks like, but only God knows why it exists.

Bow down, tripping on something, I did it wrong. Write a song, I could never sing along. Slow down, ripping on something, I wrote a long time ago. I'm not trying to give it up, yeah. Right now, let me watch you put it on. Right now, let me watch you live and learn. Right now, let me get another turn. The first time that I done it, so it didn't hurt.

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Thank you so much for tuning in to episode 10 of Wrong Turn, Dead Ends. Again, my name is Jake, and Wrong Turn will return next week on Wednesday at 9 p.m. with Detour 3, The Scenic Route. 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

0: Alrighty, everyone. Thank you for tuning in before this to Wrong Turn with Jake.
1: Yes.
0: Now, welcome to Wellness Check with your host, DJ Danger Zone. Welcome back. I hope you guys have been having a great week. I hope you had a great weekend. I know I sure did. And I remember every second of it. Folks, it is my immense pleasure to not only do this crossover episode, but to have in the studio in general today someone I've gotten to know quite well this summer, someone I now consider a very good friend. Please welcome to the show, Jake LaForte. Jake,
1: hello,
0: how are you?
1: Hello, I'm good. I'm good.
0: How'd your show go before this?
1: It went pretty good. I was really proud of this playlist called Dead End, and it's about like ending things. I think we're approaching the end of the summer, and I've been thinking about ends.
0: Yes. Yeah.
1: Yeah.
0: Yeah. That's it. What do you think of the what have you been thinking about in terms of ends?
1: I mean, we're almost at the end of our time here at Vassar.
0: Yes, yeah.
1: I have my LSAT coming up on Saturday. It's like a lot. It's the end of the summer. We've been working together all summer. Yeah. Spent a lot of time together.
0: I know. You said this is the 10th episode you had of Wrong Turn, which, just put into perspective, 10 weeks. That's crazy.
1: Yeah.
0: That's crazy. So this, you have the LSAT coming up, and you know, fans of this show most likely, and probably fans of your show as well, have been probably tracking this process. Is this the official one you're taking?
1: Yes, yeah.
0: So what, remind me, because my days of being interested in law have passed me by. What does this determine?
1: So the LSAT, when you compare it to like med school, pretty much going, if you were going into med school, any med school is good.
0: Mm-hmm.
1: But when it comes to law school, it is really like, the law school you go to will determine the kind of career in law you have.
0: Yeah.
1: And like the top schools are looking at like 175 out of 180 as their median. So it you can get into those schools with a lower score than that, but really it's there's a pretty hefty weight on it.
0: So how are you feeling, if I may ask?
1: I'm nervous, but I think that's inherent to the process. I think you're going to be nervous going into it. I think there's a lot that can, I could get like some random question that I've never anticipated at any point. So a lot can go wrong, but I think I've prepared. I've spent the whole summer preparing. So
0: what is the preparation process? And like what does the test look like once you're taking it?
1: It's all multiple choice. It used to be, I think, a lot more difficult. They've made it a lot easier the past couple of years. And it really is, there's one section typically that's like reading comprehension. So you'll get a passage and you'll have to like answer like main idea and like different questions about the passage. And then all the other sections are like logical reasoning. So you'll get like some like crazy political argument and it'll be like, what's the flawed reason in this person's argument? And the prep is just like drilling over and over, just looking at it constantly.
0: What's been your main study tool?
1: I've just been using the standard like practice tests. I know people use like books and classes, but you know, money.
0: You up on Quizlet at all?
1: No.
0: Damn. All right.
1: I love a Quizlet though.
0: Yeah. I mean it's a, you know, you think it's a high school tool. I'm still using Quizlet, you know.
1: You know, but they did do a huge push into AI, Quizlet.
0: I've noticed this and I don't love this.
1: Yeah.
0: Not just because obviously AI bad, you know, for those who know Wellness Check, know it's a very anti-AI show, but also I just feel like it's sort of like ruined the interface of, you know what I mean?
1: Yeah.
0: Like now all there's like, I just want to like either do my flashcards. Yeah, really just do my flashcards. But now I have to like get through all this like useless bull crap.
1: Yeah, I have to have a conversation with ChatGPT to like get to the point.
0: Which I just like, it's, they perfected it. You know what I mean?
1: Yeah.
0: Now, you mentioned we're coming to the end of our time at Vassar here. And I want to throw back, though, because it's funny. We basically started together here.
1: That's true.
0: Yes.
1: We did.
0: In political theory, freshman
1: class,
0: fall.
1: Truly.
0: What was that experience like for you?
1: Well, I mean, it was definitely a nice introduction to Vassar classes. I think when you describe a Vassar class as being discussion-based, particularly as a tour guide, it's like people might not fully comprehend the depth that can go. And that class was the most discussion-based. It was almost as if there was no professor in the room at all.
0: Some could say, certainly. There was the dog, though.
1: There was the dog. Rest in peace.
0: Wait, it did die.
1: Yes.
0: Ooh, rest in peace indeed. Now, did you take more classes with Professor Madrigal?
1: Yeah, I took a class the next semester, a 300-level class with her, actually.
0: You took a 300 freshman year.
1: Yes, and I took it because I knew that her style of teaching and her style of grading would almost guarantee an A. And I thought it might look good if a freshman is getting an A in the highest classes you can take here at Vassar.
0: Jake, that is a very smart move. What was the seminar about? Or what was the class about?
1: It was called Fractals of Liberation. And what it was about, I really couldn't tell you. It was political theory. We did kind of more of what we did in political theory, the intro class, which for the listeners was the intro political theory class, but the way our professor taught it was very focused on like more radical political theory rather than an overview of the entire history of political theory, which is how I think it's traditionally taught here at Vassar. So it was a much deeper dive into very radical political theory.
0: It was funny taking that as a freshman and like as an intro political theory course, because it was not just, like you said, the most stereotypically discussion-based Vassar class, but curriculum-wise, the most, I think, stereotypical Vassar class you could possibly. Like, if I asked, like, someone to, like, make fun of Vassar by creating a class, I
1: think it would definitely be that class.
0: Yeah, that was nuts. So that was that. And you are a freshman. I hear this every day. Tell everyone what you're

0: so much for all of the criticism of his classes. I love Richard Bourne. I think he's one of the most knowledgeable people on campus. He's like his office. Do the viewers know his office?
1: For those viewers who don't know his office, it is a museum, it is a fire hazard. It is just wall to wall, from the window to the wall to the floor, covered with probably every paper he's ever created.
0: Every paper he's ever created, and probably most of what other people have created.
1: Mm-hmm. And just like stacked pile high. It'd be a great movie set, honestly.
0: Yes.
1: And also, like, he also has these wonderful, like centrist liberal memes on his door, which I think are awesome.
0: It's hilarious. It's like a little bit critical of the Trump presidency from the previous Trump presidency, not even the current one.
1: It's like if you need help envisioning it, they're all like 2016 like Stephen Colbert jokes.
0: Yes.
1: I want to take a Bourne class. I haven't yet.
0: It's lecture heavy. It is, which I think you might expect, but he is so knowledgeable, and he will mandate that you go to office hours and talk to him, and it will be the longest conversation of your life, but it'll be very interesting. And he just like loves to talk politics. I've never met a person who is more interested in American politics than Richard Bourne.
1: You know, I don't know, and I'm curious. Do you know how old he is?
0: No. And I think no one does.
1: Because for me, it's anywhere between 70 and 270.
0: Yeah.
1: He also, folks, if you don't know Richard Bourne, you've seen him around campus. He walks around with a very, very poor posture. I'll put it politely that way, I'd say. So that's very cool. And when did you develop the Japanese studies interest in the idea for the correlate, and then going abroad there, of course, as well?
0: Yeah, I studied Spanish in high school, and I came to Vassar, and I didn't want to continue. I wanted to try something as new as I possibly could. And so that kind of ruled out French, kind of German for me, a little bit of Italian was all ruled out. And then I was like, what's the most different I can go? And that kind of left me with Arabic, Japanese, and Chinese. And Arabic to me sounded too difficult as a freshman, and Chinese our freshman year was taught by a white woman. And so I ended up in Japanese, and the way a Japanese class at Vassar works is the professor will try and terrify you the first week. They'll like be like, this is the strictest grading policy. You'll have homework every single day. You can never be late to class. You have to attend every single class. And these are classes that are 5 days a week. And they'll terrify you that first week. And then they're the chillest people on earth. They're like the kindest souls. And so I took that class freshman year, and I was just like, might as well stick through it and go abroad with it. And now I have the correlate, and the Japanese department puts a lot of pressure on me to declare a major. But graduating from Vassar with a degree in Japanese is maybe not the vibe that I want to portray.
1: A correlate will suffice.
0: Yeah.
1: A correlate will suffice. Jake, first of all, if you have any questions for myself or for Jake, or for both of us, really, or you just want to chat, think of this like office hours, even, if you will, call 845-437-7178, and you're listening to Independent Radio 91.3 WVKR FM Poughkeepsie. Again, call on 845-437-7178. Jake, I got to ask.
0: Because I hope you guys wrote that down.
1: Yes, I hope you guys wrote that down. That's a good point. I got to ask because you've seen it, and you know, we saw it pretty much, I think, on the same night. I got to ask, what do you think of the new Spider-Man movie?
0: I was the biggest Spider-Man fan as a kid, and there's very little you need to do in a Spider-Man movie to impress me, and I still think they knocked it out of the park. Just brilliant. Well done.
1: I completely agree. I want to ask before we, you know, get too into the, you know, deeper thoughts and whatnot, what has been your favorite Spider-Man movie, and who's been your favorite Spider-Man until, you know, before this movie and whatnot? Yeah.
0: I think maybe not the best. I have not gone back and watched this in a long time, but the Tobey Maguire Spider-Man 3 with Venom, it's got Sandman, right? Mm-hmm.

0: The Green Goblin.
1: The Green Goblin, of course. And it's, that was so influential to who I was as a child. I remember I was like 7 years old and I was like, I want to be Venom Spider-Man. And that was my Halloween costume that year. And I remember that movie the most clearly.
0: Jake, that's why you and I get along. I could not agree more. That was
1: so good.
0: It's the movie I've seen the most easily. It's so influential on me. I remember seeing, yes, because I wanted to be Symbiote Spider-Man as well. And seeing that stupid scene, and looking back on it, it's so funny. But the scene where he's, you know, finger gunning and like
1: yes.
0: hopping down the street, I thought was the coolest. I was like, wow, he's so cool. Spider-Man, what a movie. And I think Venom controversially works in that movie.
1: Oh, yeah. I think the last time I watched that was probably early high school, but I think it is one of the best parts of the movie. It's definitely the most distinctive, I mm-hmm. think. People remember that as the Venom movie.
0: Yes. We should watch it soon.
1: We should.
0: Yes. Because it is so... And Sandman is genuinely very... The scene where he is, like, reforming and he has the like, picture of his daughter.
1: Yes.
0: He, like, can't... Still, it still looks great for coming out in 2007, and it still is such a good moment.
1: Yeah.
0: Yeah. So then... The new one, very good. You think.
1: Yeah.
0: What did you think of, and spoilers for those listening, if you haven't seen it and you care about this, you know, maybe plug your ears for a second. What did you think of the inclusion of Jean Grey, the X-Men character,
1: yeah.
0: as pretty, I'd say the not the bad guy, but the antagonist of the movie?
1: Yeah, I think it was an interesting choice and shocked me for sure, but I think... Sadie Sink did an amazing job. She's an amazing actress. And I think I'm seeing that they are trying to shift into another group of superheroes. They need to create some future for the Marvel Cinematic Universe. And I think Jean Grey is a great way to introduce that. And I think, like, her motivations for what she did made sense. I think she... I think it was absolutely heartbreaking when you find out that VMAX is nothing. She's doing all of this for nothing. And it's just like, wow. Just that poor girl.
0: And I think it's not only a brilliant decision, because I agree. It's so great, because it's not only a great emotional moment, you're like, wow, she's doing this all for nothing. But also the whole time I was thinking to myself, like, all right, VMAX, what is that going to be? Like, is this going to be, are they going to introduce another, like, is it going to be Emma Frost or Professor X? Like, is it going to be another X-Men character, which... I think would be fine, but like you can't bloat the movie more with like another character. So I think it is not only great on a story level, but on like a pacing and substance level, great that it's just like a throwaway.
1: Yeah.
0: Mm-hmm.
1: Yeah, and it just makes her character all the more sympathetic, because it's like they didn't even know what her sister was talking about.
0: Yes, exactly. And it also is great because Jean Grey is maybe the one character in the X-Men, especially a movie universe, that you need to work, because obviously you're going to do the Dark Phoenix story at some point. And the problem with every other X-Men movie adaptation is that they do it like three movies in and Jean Grey is like barely a character. So that that just falls flat. And so the fact that we know so much about her already.
1: Yeah. And then they're going to create movies after that. And she's already established.
0: Yes. And how'd you feel about our boy, friend of the show, friend of you and I, John Bernthal, as the picture in this?
1: Oh, God, I love the guy. Let me tell you something. he was so useless. He did nothing the entire time, and I loved every minute of it.
0: Yes. In fact, he arguably, when you think about the ending, made things worse.
1: No, yeah. He was constantly making things worse.
0: But what a brilliant performance by John Bernthal.
1: Yeah.
0: Especially when Sadie Sink takes over him, and he like switches his voice a little bit.
1: Yeah.
0: Perfect.
1: He's just a great, great guy. And he's been in so much lately, and I've been rewatching The Walking Dead, and like, God, he's so country and so angry in The Walking Dead, and it's like, it's just, this is a John Bernthal summer, truly. And I think people may say it's been Tom Holland's summer, it's been Zendaya's summer, but John Bernthal, he's got it going on too.
0: Exactly, exactly. And I think spiritually, it's been a John Bernthal summer.
1: Yeah.
0: You know? So you've been watching The Walking Dead.
1: Yes.
0: When do you think it should have ended?
1: When I was a kid, I started watching it way too young, and I watched it up to season 6 when they're like, I honestly, like, at that point, I stopped remembering stuff. But I think, like, now that I know more about the show, I think maybe after, like, the stuff with Negan and after he kills Glenn, also spoilers for those who haven't watched it, I apologize. I haven't seen this part either. I stopped at season 6. But I think like, once you lose those core characters, the show, I think, steadily devolved from there. I think it was already devolving after season 5, and then you get into season 6, and it's just a little strange. I know there's, like, in season 6, I remember when I was watching it when it was airing on TV, there's this, like, black and white episode at the beginning, and it's, like, it's very weird for the pacing of the show, and I don't even remember necessarily what happens, but it just feels very strange just placed in season 6. Yeah.
0: Continue. Oh, was that?
1: That's it. Yeah.
0: Well, I was going to say, and I think the black and white thing is an homage to the fact that the comic books were originally black and white.
1: That makes sense.
0: But yeah, I don't know why you would do that at that point.
1: Yeah, you wait 6 seasons and then you're like, by the way, this was a comic.
0: It's also like, you should end it because Negan's the best villain.
1: Yeah.
0: Right? Not just in, and I haven't read many of the comics, but like, he's also like, he is like the, besides like the governor, he's like the Walking Dead villain.
1: Yeah.
0: And especially when you get to the point now, because, you know, they've made, like, 5 spinoffs of the show.
1: Yeah.
0: Where, like, Negan's a good guy, and, like, all the kids chill with him.
1: Yeah, it makes no sense. I don't think I could even, rewatching it, I don't think I could get to those. Like, I think maybe the original show I can get through. I'm hoping I get further than I did when I was younger. But, God, like, they're trying to put Negan and Maggie as a couple? I see this on TikTok all the time, yes. And it blows me away. It makes no sense.
0: Yes. He killed
1: her husband.
0: Yes. And like tortured and like abused her.
1: Yes.
0: What are we doing? We have, this is a level of losing the plot and jumping the shark that low key has never existed before.
1: Yeah. And it does feel representative of the times we're in.
0: Speak on that.
1: I mean, like, it's just, it's truly absurd. And I think, I mean, total switch of topic, but we are living in truly absurd times, I believe. And I think television has little to comment on without losing the plot.
0: I was going to say, do you think, I've been seeing this a lot on various social media platforms. Do you think we're in an era right now of media that is, I don't want to say maybe not responding to, but responding to in the sense that it is being influenced and we're seeing projects that are directly a result of Trump too.
1: Oh, yes. Definitely. I think a lot of media is like trying to in some ways criticize, but it's doing it in the way that it has always been done and where it's like not trying to step on too many toes, because at the end of the day the goal is making money. And as that bar shifts further and further to like you have to be really careful, then it stuff just devolves and devolves. I think there have been some really great films out this year. I haven't honestly been keeping up with modern television too much. But I think the movies have been great, but I think we are in a very precarious political time. And I think it's shocking that there hasn't been more significant movements towards like making things that really criticize it. We got what, like Superman?
0: Yeah, I guess. Yeah, I would agree. And I'm trying to think like Superman, even that's like, although there is a, you know, there's the whole, yeah, I'd say Superman's pretty good about that, especially when we have Hawkgirl dropping a certain someone.
1: Great time.
0: Yes, yeah. Yeah, I don't know what else. We're not even seeing like, I don't know, because I feel like in like Trump won, there was so much media just sort of like blatantly making fun of him. But I don't even know if that's like, we're not even getting that much.
1: Yeah. Yeah. It's like all you could hear was like, look at this stupid thing he said this week. Like, look at our, and I do think it's also in some way, like I think back then people still thought it was kind of silly. Mm-hmm. They were like, isn't this kind of crazy? We got this silly guy as our president. And then we end up in these times and it's like, oh, this is how it is. This wasn't like a fluke a couple of years ago. This is how it is right now.
0: I also feel like we're at a point where we can't seem to find anything interesting or nuanced to say about it.
1: Yeah.
0: And even Superman kind of runs into this issue a little without just making the bad guy like Trump or Elon. Like, have you seen Mickey 17?
1: Yeah. Pattinson? Yeah.
0: The villain and Mark Ruffalo's character.
1: Yeah. It's Elon Musk and
0: yes.
1: Trump.
0: And he wears like the red hat and yeah. everything too. Or even like the new season of, do you watch The Boys?
1: I haven't, but I know about it a little bit.
0: In the new season of The Boys, and they've kind of been building this the whole time, and I think sometimes to the detriment of the show, Homelander becomes, like, he becomes
1: Trump.
0: Do Trump talking points, where it's like, he takes over the country, and he has, like, they do a bunch of all the, like, social media bits, and, like, there's a part where he talks about, like, banning nut milk, and like, it's just very blatant, where it's like, okay, now he's just the villain, and the villain is Trump. You know what I mean?
1: Yeah.
0: So that's interesting too, I suppose. Do you think, not to, you know, if we can get a little heavy for a second, do you think there's a way forward here?
1: I think there has to be. I don't know what it looks like, and I think there's a lot of, I mean, Michigan primary yesterday, yes. We got great news. But I also do have my fears that maybe a progressive candidate in a state like Michigan might actually hurt the chances of getting a Democratic majority in the Senate. But I also think, and I hope, that this kind of situation that we're in politically is more of a wake-up call to Democrats than it has been. I think I've been disappointed in the lackluster reaction of, like, we're in kind of crisis mode right now. And it feels like the movement of realizing that that's what's happening is a lot slower than I anticipated. There are, of course, people that are, like, sounding alarms, but nowhere near fast enough. And I think there will be a process out. I doubt that there will be any successful attempt to run for another term as Trump. I think maybe we'll have a J.D. Vance election next time around. But I think he's also vastly less charismatic mm-hmm. than Trump. I mean, we were talking about the other day, he's a hilarious guy. Like, there are a few people who are more funny than Trump, and it's sad to say.
0: It is a shame, because if he, and we talked, like you said, we talked about this today, but if he didn't run for president, and if he was just like popping up on like TV shows and stuff, he would be one of my favorite people.
1: He would be so funny,
0: because like he's like, he just has incredible timing.
1: Yeah.
0: But also, I mean, not one, but like there would just be so, he'd be a much more interesting character then. But also, I am just so frustrated and upset. Like you said, not just at the Democrats for not sounding the alarms and actually doing anything to try to stand up to this, but also in their resistance to actually, like, fixing their own party
1: yeah.
0: and trying to start, like, actual change. Like, we are seeing, I think right now there's a big movement popularly amongst, like, working class people, and maybe not totally, yeah. but for this democratic socialist movement
1: yeah.
0: that we're seeing.
1: This, like, populism.
0: And the
1: of
0: fact
1: Zoran Mamdani fame.
0: Yes. And the fact that they are so obstinate to that is just mind-boggling to me.
1: Yeah. It's all of the policies are so popular, and it's just like, I think for many of them, they're still living in 2021, where, like, we were straight off the backs of COVID, and Joe Biden specifically, his more progressive policies that he adopted in response to the 2020 election were, like, incredibly unpopular because of his unpopularity. And I think a lot of them still believe, like, oh, well, if it was true back then, it's still true today. And I think they lack the understanding that perhaps the reason that Kamala Harris did not successfully win in 2024 wasn't necessarily because she was, it was absolutely not because she was too progressive. It was because she didn't have much to say.
0: I'd argue it's because she wasn't progressive enough.
1: Yeah. I think she lost a huge portion of people by not really speaking to the issues that people care about, which this past election was the economy.
0: Yes, exactly. Yes, I would agree with that. And you know, obviously the stuff in the Middle East, and it's just, we're not in a vote blue, no matter who ecosystem anymore.
1: Yeah.
0: Especially when I think the later years of Biden just turned so many people off.
1: Mm-hmm.
0: From the, just like the wheeling and dealing of establishment Democrats, that I just think, like, that doesn't bring people to the polls anymore.
1: Yeah. Yeah, I think it's like, I think people have gotten really used to the absurdity of Trump and the shift in politics that has so clearly taken place. I mean, politics was always kind of silly, I think. I look back on before I was a, like, sentient human being, and I think about, like, the Bush presidency and Clinton, and there's some hilarious moments that are just so unserious. But I think, in general, the wider public has become much more comfortable with the idea of a president who is not formal or, like, doing very, like all the platitudes that I think Democrats often engage in. And so it matters a lot less to say, like, oh, look, he's so mean to people. Like, everybody's mean these days. Mm-hmm. That doesn't really shift people. You have to really understand, like, this person is going to not do good things for you.
0: It's a power fantasy.
1: Yeah.
0: Right? Because it's like most of the country, even Democrats and whatnot, are sort of like nasty and like,
1: yeah,
0: like not mean people, but just like, you know, we don't want to observe all these platitudes all the time.
1: Right.
0: And like, you said, like, yeah, so it appeals to people in that sense. And also, yeah, with this, when, like you said, when they're not saying things that people want to hear, like about economy and things like that, it's then you can't believe that the things Trump are doing aren't going to be good either.
1: Yeah.
0: But he's actually talking about it, so it sounds like he has more of a plan.
1: Yeah, it's like, oh, there's something happening here at least. And I think it's also kind of, I think there is a weight placed on the left in general where, like, you have to have a concrete, very well thought out, perfected proposal for any policy for your view to be accepted. And I think in the right, it's kind of just like, we'll take it all away and it'll be fine. And that's like, there's a level of, like, sophistication that Democrats have to present when they're running for things. And I think in the more progressive candidates, we've seen, like, really great stuff. Like, Zohran made a very, very, like, robust plan for the economy, and it was popular, and he won.
0: Exactly. Because it's also, like, and like you said, I agree that there's more of a weight put on the left, but, like, you should also, if you're doing these things, have a plan.
1: Oh, yeah, definitely. Yeah.
0: I know, it's weird that we have, like, these microcrumbs, like Zohran winning and what happened in Michigan. And you think that makes things better, but, like, you know, these are very small victories. But
1: yeah,
0: they should be, you know, accounted for and made great before. I also think there's something interesting you mentioned about, like you said, like, there being more pressure on the left. And I think that's because the left attracts so many more young candidates.
1: Yeah.
0: That people trust them less. When Republicans, it's all these old white guys, and it's just like, well, they don't need a plan because, of course, they know what they're doing.
1: Yeah. Yeah. That makes sense.
0: When really, like, no, they don't. You got any thoughts on that?
1: No, not really.
0: Oh, it's ad time.
1: We got an ad. Oh, take it away.
0: I'm going to look through. What'd you do? I don't want to hit people back to back with the same
1: thing. I talked about the Arlington Farmers Market, and I did a kids clothing swap.
0: Nice. Is the Arlington Farmers Market tomorrow?
1: It is.
0: I'm not going to speak on the Arlington Farmers Market because I don't have anything nice to say. I missed Comic-Con, which is a shame because it was moving. That's past.
1: Oh, there's not too much on there.
0: I'm going to throw this one out there, I guess, because it seemed like it's still going on a little bit. No, I'm not doing that one. Never mind. I'm switching course. There is an ad coming up, guys. I promise.
1: They're on the edge of their seats waiting for this ad.
0: I know.
1: I'm sure.
0: A lot of these ads have passed, honestly.
1: Yeah, why don't you swing the gardening?
0: Where's the gardening?
1: It's a big green poster.
0: I saw it, yeah.
1: I'm gonna hit you. It's every week, I think.
0: Thank you. Folks, you guys like to garden? The College Hill Park Gardening, Wednesdays, May through August, so that's still going on, 9:30 to 11:30 a.m. Come get your hands dirty and help us tend to the Lawn Memorial Rock Garden. 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Sometimes, you know, due to the weather, might get canceled, but if you want to go, email Jen Rubbo at jerubbo@vassar.edu. That address, if you want to go to that, is 149 North Clinton Street, Poughkeepsie, New York. That seems like a great opportunity, folks, and that is on Wednesdays. 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
1: I did.
0: The Sustainable Living Cooperative option.
1: Oh, yes.
0: On campus. How are you liking it so far?
1: I love my room. It's huge. I have never had a space to myself that's so large. I also am a big fan of baking. I'm excited to have a full, like, well-stocked kitchen. Haven't taken advantage of it yet. I'm going to take advantage of it in the next week. One thing I do have to say about Ferry is I don't know how much the sustainable living is true.
0: I wasn't sure if we were going to get into that. Walk the viewers through that. Walk the audience through that.
1: Well, it is a sustainable living house, and it's a co-op, so roles are assigned at the beginning of the year. We clean the house. We theoretically cook meals together, have like big family meals at least once a week. I don't think it plays out like that. And there are meetings every Sunday to assign roles, chores, things like that. And I think conceptually, Ferry is meant to have one large sustainability goal that everyone agrees to. And I think Ferry in its early years was vegan and vegetarian only. And that was the purpose of having a food budget in the house so that students who are vegan and vegetarian can have options beyond the D's, which sometimes slacks in that realm. But I think in modern days, it has become much less that case.
0: I see. I do think it's funny that, you know what, I'll say that I'll, for another time.
1: Right.
0: What drew you to Ferry House?
1: I think I've had a lot of experience with people living in Ferry. I've been to Ferry parties. I've known people that have been in the house since like freshman year, and I've always kind of been like, maybe I'll go in, maybe I won't. And this past fall, I ended up switching housing options, and I had this space, and I was like, where do I go? And I was like, let me try Ferry. And I tried it. I got in, and I'm excited to live in a new space. I've lived in Lathe the past 2 years. I love Lathe dearly, but I think Ferry is a good change of pace for me.
0: Lathrop is great. I lived there this past year. Where'd you live in Lathrop?
1: First floor. North? Yes. North. Mm-hmm. So my neighbor last year was Tanisha Means.
0: That's awesome.
1: She lived right next door. It was great. I had the biggest room I've seen on campus by far. It was a double, but like you've seen my room in Ferry, which is a huge single. Mm-hmm. And it is easily double the size of that Ferry room. And that double is bigger than a noise double. For listeners who are not familiar with the size of Vassar dorm rooms, God, what can I compare that to?
0: They range from closet to like genuinely big room. Like I don't know what what I could call a big room, but like,
1: yeah. Like a good space where you could fit a king size bed, a couch, a TV setup, two closets, and two desks comfortably, and like five people.
0: Yeah. They range from that to like room for like a bed, a desk, and that's about it.
1: And the desk may be mostly under the bed.
0: Yeah. Yeah. So that's exciting. You said there are Ferry parties. Is that true?
1: There have been. They've become less frequent the past couple of years. But yeah, I mean, they'll just open the house. Sometimes they'll send out emails. I'll be on it. I'll be choosing who's coming. So
0: Jake, I have a question I wanted to ask you before earlier. I forgot to. You've been watching The Walking Dead.
1: Mm-hmm.
0: How do you think, and you know, as we enter, like we were saying, this kind of ties together two conversations we're having. So we enter these sort of absurd and bad times, really. In the event that it does happen, how do you think you would survive a zombie apocalypse?
1: I think realistically I wouldn't, but I think if I go back home and I'm out in the woods behind my house, I can go weeks without seeing another person. I think they honestly have a great setting in The Walking Dead to be in like the middle of nowhere in Georgia. I think like eventually it would require to be like holed up in a very secure place. I think the prison was an amazing idea. I think staying in the prison, I think if the governor wasn't around, the show would have just ended. They would have lived in the prison forever. They would have farmed. It would have been great. And all the troubles they went through, like the disease from when they were farming, there's like this whole plague that comes through. Like, those would be problems, of course, but they'd be livable. And so I think, like, if I wanted to survive, I think the best case would be finding something like that, like very secure, like fences, walled in, good group of like 20 people, and I think you can do it.
0: I think this might be a hot take, and tell me what I think it is. I think Vassar could be not a bad spot.
1: Yeah, I think Vassar, like, if you're holed up in Maine, like, it would take so long for walkers to get to a room on the fifth floor.
0: Exactly. And you have the retreat kitchen, so you can make food.
1: Yes.
0: Right? You have, you know, there's a lot of great features and facilities in that building. And you can still, you know, go out. Obviously, you need to protect yourself from that, but you also have the rest of campus to access.
1: Yeah.
0: Yeah, main building's not too bad.
1: Yeah, and I mean, I'm sure the Dees is stocked mm-hmm. all the time. I mean, they're feeding thousands of people every day.
0: Yeah.
1: And so if it were to happen at any point, I'm sure the Dees would have tons of food.
0: And I'm sure we could find the recipes. I mean, we could keep going making, you know, Murray's chicken, Red's catch of the day, the bang bang turkey anytime we want, really.
1: Yeah.
0: How do you think the food's been this summer?
1: There have been days where it's been absurdly bad, but it's been, I think I've been here every summer since freshman year. I think this summer I've complained the least. And I think in past years, it was like for the first half of the summer, we just had retreat, and it would be, you'd have one option like as the standard meal. And then you would have like a black bean burger and a hamburger. And those were the only choices. And in my freshman year, I was vegetarian. I had the black bean burger like 3 days in a row for two meals a day. And I was like, oh, I can't do this anymore. And I had to break the vegetarian. So I think this year with having the Dees all summer, it has been much, much better. Cause I could always eat a burger, and I'm never eating out for every single meal of the day, which I think I found myself doing a lot in past summers.
0: Yeah. Jake, the whole show's gone by. Not the whole show, but we've gotten so far in the show. By the way, if you want to call in, 845-437-7178. I forgot to ask the question of the show, base around.
1: I've been waiting.
0: What does wellness mean to you? What does wellness look like to you?
1: I think wellness is making sure that you have enough time to do the things you love and spend time with the people you love. I think there are a lot of things you can do in your day that are productive or valuable in their own ways, but I think like those are the most valuable things, and whatever it is you love, I think Matthew may end up on the show one day and Matthew may give you this as his answer, but I do really love his three tenets of happiness: games, friends, and food. I think those are really great. I mean, games is anything you enjoy, friends are the people you love. And so I think those are the two most important features of wellness.
0: I liked what you mentioned. The time thing is great. That's an answer unlike anything we've gotten on the show before. I think that really is true. And with that, like, you can kind of, and it's just like, if you make that time for those things, you're also just much more relaxed.
1: Yeah.
0: I like that a lot. You're also an avid gym goer.
1: Yes.
0: Which is another, you know, great wellness thing.
1: Since April. I while I was abroad, I really truly like was losing my mind. I think abroad was beautiful. I love Japan, but I lost my mind in ways I never imagined. And going to the gym was something I had never done before. And I started going, and it was just like a great way to like turn my brain off. And I think this summer it's been a really great resource too. And I have shockingly gotten very, very into it, which I never anticipated for myself. I was not a gym person prior to this year.
0: And your progress is very, you're in very good shape.
1: Thank you. Thank you.
0: What are the gyms like in Japan? Like how is that?
1: Oh, it was amazing. It was like, okay, so I went to Anytime Fitness, and it's probably the most expensive gym chain you can go to in Japan. It's like $80 a month, and I convinced my brother Who's this, like, he's 30 years old. He's, he's 30 years old and he's very much a, like, man. And I was like, well, your brother's trying to go to the gym. So, like, you want to help pay for it? And I ended up convincing him to pay for it. So I had access to this, what in America, Anytime Fitness is basically a luxury gym. It is, it's amazing. And in Japan, it's like all single stall dressing rooms. There's, in every single city, at least like five or six of these, and they're everywhere. You can get into any of them, and yeah, I had a really great time going to them. I think it was a great way to start out going to the gym, and yeah, it's international. They're everywhere across the world. So,
0: and now not only of course the Athletic Fitness Center, Walker Field House, you're a Planet Fitness person also.
1: Yeah, I think. It's by far the most affordable option, and I'm not a fan of the Vassar gym.
0: I don't know if we talked about this. Around 4th of July weekend, I went to the mm-hmm. Planet Fitness because the Vassar gym was, like, closed. And I was like, I gotta get my workout in. I did like it.
1: Yeah.
0: I did like it. The one over by Marist, right?
1: I go to both. There's one also nearby to the entrance to the Taconic. Mm. And that's the one I typically go to. But the one by Marist is new, and it is very, very nice.
0: Just great equipment. Now, do you ever get access to the spa or whatever?
1: I definitely have access. I've never used it. I have the Planet Fitness Black Card, and I'm intrigued by it. But I'm just like, when I go to the gym, I want to do my hour, and then I always think about maybe I should check it out, and then I never do.
0: I know. I agree with, like, I'm always like, I should do more cardio after. I should do like this and that after. It's like, but by the time I finish my main workout, I'm done.
1: Yeah.
0: What's your favorite? What are your favorite exercises or like routines to do?
1: Yeah, I used to, when I was terrified of the gym when I first started, I would do legs 95% of the time. And now that I have started going to the gym much more frequently, in many cases, I actually just skip legs. I hate it. It's the worst. I've fallen in love with a pull day, a little back and arms situation. I love challenging myself to do pull-ups. I could never do a pull-up like a year ago. Now I can do like five, which is sick. I'm so happy about it.
0: Nice. I love pull day. You're not a big push fan.
1: No, it's a struggle for me.
0: It's a big one. I just did that today. And I do like it. It used to be my, like, far and away my favorite. I'm liking pull a lot more now, though.
1: It's great.
0: Legs is for the birds, man.
1: No.
0: Legs is. Although I will say, because I like the Vassar gym is fine. It's one of those things now where it's like, I've also sort of, like, it was weird when I went to Planet Fitness because I sort of built my workouts around the Vassar.
1: Yeah.
0: But the Planet Fitness does have, you use the hack squat machine?
1: I haven't.
0: I love the hack squat. It's like a big, like vertical machine. You step in it and there's like pads on the shoulders. And it's just like, it's like a big squat machine. You can like Whoa. Load it a lot. It's great. You don't have to, you know, it's with, I don't know what your, what's your leg day look like?
1: I start with squats and then I do a leg press and then all the adduction, abduction stuff.
0: Right. Cause squats, I mean, you know, brutal cause you're just like the balance and all the,
1: yeah.
0: all the, this takes all of it and just hits the legs direct. And I think that's, mm-hmm. that's pretty awesome. But I like that they have that, and it's unfortunate they don't have it here.
1: Yeah.
0: What's your pull look like?
1: Yeah, I start with pull-ups every time because if I don't start with it, I'll be too tired. And then and then it's just like curls and actually every single workout I do, I end with the core because I've heard that your core is the thing that stays sore the shortest amount of time. And so it's always something I tack on to the end. Which has been a great time. I love doing like there's so many different ways to work out a core. So I think it's fun to try out different things. And that's kind of like I start with back and then I'll do a little bit of biceps and I'll switch back to back and then more biceps and then I'll do core for
0: what's your go-to gym music?
1: It's like old girl group K-pop. It's great. It's like, I mean, it's music designed to be danced to. So it's energetic. It can, you really just turn off your brain while you're listening to it. And if you get into like 2021 K-pop, it's just noise. And that's great too.
0: Yeah. Right. right on. Yeah. I haven't heard an answer like that. That's cool. That's cool.
1: It's a great time.
0: Yes, yeah. And you've enjoyed being a tour guide this summer?
1: Oh, yes. I think, and I say this whenever anybody asks me about the job, I think we're all personality hires. And mm-hmm. I think it's inherent to the job is that you kind of have to be. Personality is the most important part of the job. And I think Bailey, our boss, did such a great job at picking a team. I am shocked that she found a group of people that get along so well without having necessarily met before this.
0: Yeah.
1: Yeah.
0: No, I completely agree. And I'm excited, like, obviously, hang out with all of you. Like, I hope we hang out a bunch this year.
1: Yeah.
0: I think you're great, and I think everyone else is great. I know, it is crazy. Because when I first got that email list, I was like, wow. I, like, kind of know Otto because he's friends with someone in my comedy group.
1: Yeah.
0: But other than that, it's like, I knew... And, like, I knew you, obviously, just, yeah. like, vaguely, you know, like, I didn't really know, yeah. like, I knew of you and Anissa.
1: Yeah.
0: But, like, not really. And, I think you guys are all great. What is the worst group you've had, and what is the worst question you've had?
1: Oh, God. I think worst group, there have not been many groups where I'm just, like, bothered by anybody. I think I've had some groups where they just are not interested. I'm shocked when people are like, it's been worst when we allow people to choose and they choose me. I think there's been a couple times where, like, I'll be going last, and, like, I remember I had this one group, and it was this mom and this son that were with me, and as we were leaving, I was going out last, and the mom was like, you know, like, if you don't make a decision, this is what you end up with. He really didn't want to be with me. And it was like just silent tour the whole time. Nobody laughed at a joke. And I think that's when it's like, oh, guys, okay, like, I can go home. Like, if that's the vibe. And then I was at the beginning of the summer, I was getting a string of political questions. We're swinging back to politics. I was getting questions about Israel and Jewish life on campus, and whenever I would get asked about it, I'd have to be like, I don't know, I'm not Jewish. I would expect that all students on campus feel safe, but I can't necessarily speak for anybody. I think Vassar is a generally very accepting and kind place, which I had to get, like, extra training on because I kept getting these questions. I sat down with Melanie, and she like gave me an hour long training on, like, how to answer any hard question. I want to pose the same question to you.
0: I want to start by saying this. I have really not gotten that many political questions.
1: Yeah.
0: Which is kind of surprising because I feel like everyone else has but me.
1: It was mostly at the beginning of the summer. I think since June, I really haven't gotten anything that I've been like, oh, that's difficult to answer.
0: I will say worst group. Obviously, yeah, when they're just non-reactive and no questions, I kind of don't like that because it just, like, yeah. It just makes it so much harder.
1: Especially you, because your tours are hilarious to go on. It's like, why is nobody laughing here?
0: Thank you. The one that pops out to me, though, Otto and I gave a co-lead recently, and this group just kept interrupting with questions. Like, they just, like, kept, like, interrupting and cutting in with questions and stuff. For things, and this bothers me to no end, because I get the whole, like, well, then just go into that part of the thing, but it's just annoying when people ask about things I'm, like, about to go over in, like, one stop, you know what I mean?
1: Yeah.
0: Like, 5 minutes I'm about to go over this thing, yeah. You know? And again, it's like, we'll just go over it then, but to me, for the people, it's like, you're asking me a question about, like housing, or it's like, you don't think I'm going to cover that at some point?
1: Yeah.
0: You know what I mean?
1: Yeah.
0: Worst question. I'll say this, weirdest question I got was someone asked me, it was on a group tour, is it legal to set fireworks off on campus?
1: Yes.
0: And I just didn't know how to, because I was like, huh, I mean, no, right? Because, like, it's illegal to do that in New York. And also, like, you need, like, I think, like, you need, like, registration to do it, however.
1: Yeah.
0: But I said, like, you know, and I've lit off, like, the smaller ones before, but, like, why? Like, how often do you light off?
1: Yeah, it's like
0: a high schooler.
1: Every weekend I gotta light off my fireworks.
0: We should bring that to the culture, I think.
1: Yeah.
0: So there's that. What was another one I was thinking of? I've told you the story about the mom on 4th of July weekend.
1: Oh,
0: with
1: yes.
0: the sports kids. Yeah, yes. That was pretty bad. I also had this sit down. This wasn't bad. It was just very interesting recently. I went on tour and then I got back and Jackie sat me down with this dad who had come in. It was like during the volleyball camp or whatever. And his family was like, this kid's family was very like, more like conservative Christian.
1: Okay.
0: Catholic family. Oh. And they were from the Midwest. And he was basically like talking to me. Like we were just like chatting about like a very like honest discussion about what not only being like a Midwesterner looks like at Vassar, but also like, not that I am Christian conservative, but like what that would look like. And I felt pretty qualified to answer that just because I think I come from a more conservative area. So mm-hmm. like, I know a bit more what that landscape yeah. looks like. It was an interesting discussion. It's also just like, it's hard to convince people of that kind of like that. I think even if you are like that, truthfully, I think you'll have a fine time here.
1: Yeah. I think there are definitely people that come from that background that are that kind of person on campus that have their place here for sure. I think, and while that place might not be being my friend, there are definitely people who are willing and like very excited to be friends with that kind of person.
0: Especially because, and why I was fine with this guy is because like he seemed like a really cool guy.
1: Yeah.
0: And it seemed like his son was very like thoughtful and things like that. So I think what runs into the problem where I think you run into the stigma a lot of like, oh, we can't have conservative kids at Vassar because all the conservative kids we let in here are like jerks.
1: Yeah.
0: Like they're just like mean about it. You know what I yeah. mean?
1: Yeah. I think like in having a reputation as being such like a left-leaning school, I think maybe the conservative people who choose to come to Vassar are doing it in a little bit either of a spiteful way or is like a, I guess I'll go there. Even though I won't like anybody, and it's like they're people are coming in with that impression already and not really anticipating that like maybe people won't hate you the moment you step on campus.
0: For instance, a couple figures that come to mind, friend of the show, Max B. Goldman from Political Theory, that you and I have talked a little bit about there, or and a certain potential housemate of some coworkers and I,
1: mm-hmm.
0: Who I will not directly name, but I think you know who I'm talking about. Yeah. Similar initials of the Burger King. Someone who is, I think, very, you know, mean about their political beliefs,
1: mm-hmm.
0: if I will say. Much to their social detriment as well.
1: Yeah.
0: But yeah, it's great to be. I wish I got to do it during the school year. I'm very grateful for the job I'm going to have during the school year, but I it would have been fun to do
1: yeah.
0: it before I got in.
1: Yeah, I think I was talking about this with Max. Shout out Max. Earlier today, and I was saying I just don't know if I could. I think I do really love the structure of having the full day of tours, or like having the structure that we have where we come in the morning, we do a tour, we come back, we go to lunch, come back and do it all over again. And I think it would be definitely strange to shorten that into just doing check-in and a tour once every couple days, which I think is kind of what it would look like as a work study. You wouldn't be spending the whole day there. Classes and things, and I think the job would feel very different during the school year. Even though I love it now, I don't know how I would feel about it during the school year.
0: That is a very good point. Yeah, for example, I don't know how you felt today when we weren't working today. I was low-key bored.
1: Oh, I was bored
0: because it's just like not, and we were doing our projects, right?
1: Of course.
0: If anyone is listening on the
1: of
0: record,
1: course.
0: But it's just like yeah, the tour does. Give you really something to do. And like
1: yeah.
0: when it's a day where it's like tour, lunch, tour, that day flies right by.
1: Right.
0: Yeah. Jake, I know, you know, you're at a, you know, coming up on senior year. How are you feeling about it? What are you looking forward to? In general, thoughts about
1: yeah
0: finishing your time at Vassar, as much as you'd like to speak on it.
1: Yeah, I think I'm really excited for the next year. While I was abroad, which I spent this past spring in Japan, I was really academically understimulated. I was shocked by how uninteresting my classes were. And so I am super excited to take classes that have like interesting topics. I'm taking three seminars, two in political science, one in education, and then I'm taking a intensive in Japanese that's looking at things in the lobe. And I am super, super excited to do interesting classwork again, which I sound like such a nerd, But I love school, and I'm excited, and I have to write a thesis, which is horrifying but also super exciting. And yeah, I mean, it's just like the future is an open door, you know?
0: Yeah. Do you have any plans for your thesis? Like, do you have any idea what you're gonna?
1: Yeah, I was exploring a couple of different things because the idea that I've kind of mostly rejected at this point, but I still do think is interesting. If there are any underclassmen political science majors listening, maybe use this as inspiration. I come from Delaware, where the majority of people that move into Delaware are coming for the Air Force. They're on the Air Force base in Dover, Delaware. And I was really intrigued by how military bases and military presence affects like rural communities politically, and then also in other ways, of course. And so I wanted to look into Delaware. I wanted to look internationally, maybe into Japan, where there's a huge U.S. military base presence. U.S. military is everywhere. And I thought it would be interesting. But I have done all this work in education, and I think my thesis is going to end up being really thinking about school boards as government, because I don't think they're often looked at as like elected officials. And I want to look at them and like compare them to other elected bodies. I guess more of a legislative view of school boards.
0: I like that a lot. That's really cool.
1: Yeah,
0: because they are elected officials.
1: Yes. Yeah. Sometimes they're appointed, but mm-hmm. in it specifically, I'd be doing work in Poughkeepsie where they are elected.
0: And because you don't realize how much, obviously, like governmental and legislative influence that has. But that is so influential on – that's maybe one of the most influential forms of bureaucracy and government.
1: Yeah, I mean, everyone – most people's children are going through the school board or the school system and having direct effects from the school board. So it's they're super impactful to the lives of very young people.
0: Well, Jake, do you have any closing thoughts for us?
1: Oh, we're already at the end.
0: I know. Can you believe that? The show just flies right by.
1: Wow. Thank you so much for having me, Roman. I've had a great time. It's been a good conversation.
0: Of course. Jake, thank you so much for coming on. This is, I think, the double feature was a rousing success.
1: Yes.
0: And I hope if I could get the show again in the fall in the school year that you would come on again.
1: I would love to.
0: Jake, thank you so much for coming on. Folks, you've been listening to Poughkeepsie Independent Radio 91.3 WVKR FM. I have been, for this show, your host, DJ Danger Zone. With guest Jake LaForte, former host just a little bit ago of Wrong Turn.
1: Yes.
0: Very exciting. This has been Wellness Check. I hope you guys have a great rest of your week. Have a great weekend. I will see you here next week. Same wellness time, same wellness channel. Stay well, everyone.

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piano in the next apartment. Those stumbling words that told you what my heart meant are fairgrounds painted swings

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1: We told the kids, we don't want to scare you, but we think you should start preparing to grab some things. Within a few minutes, the power went out, and it was go now.
0: Three major fires to continue to burn around Spokane, Washington, where hundreds of homes have been destroyed and more than 60,000 residents have been evacuated. Climate change is fueling worsening fire conditions in North America and Europe. We'll speak to a fire scientist who spent 42 years at a Forest Service lab in Washington State, now slated to close. Then Meta becomes just the latest company to admit its artificial intelligence agent went rogue and hacked another company's systems. More and more politicians and experts are warning of the risks.
2: The human race could lose control over this technology with catastrophic consequences. The richest, most powerful people in the world are now building a runaway train with no brakes.
0: No, AI isn't inevitable. We should stop it while we can. We'll speak to AI risk expert, Professor David Krueger. Finally, to Pakistan-administered Kashmir, where the government's cracking down on protests and demands for political reform. We'll get the latest. All that and more coming up. Welcome to Democracy Now!, democracynow.org, The War and Peace Report. I'm Amy Goodman. In a major blow to the Democratic establishment, Dr. Abdul El-Sayed has won the Democratic Senate primary in Michigan, despite being vastly outspent by his opponent, Congresswoman Haley Stevens. Abdul El-Sayed campaigned on a platform calling for Medicare for all, ending military aid to Israel, and getting money out of politics. He spoke in Detroit Wednesday morning after the Associated Press and CNN called the race. He challenged his Republican opponent, Mike Rogers, to a series of five debates.
3: Mike Rogers is a guy who has never shied away from a corporation he could do a favor for. Mike Rogers is a guy who, believe it or not, went back to Florida so he could lick every single boot Donald Trump owns to beg for his endorsement. I'm so sorry, if you want a senator who's going to lick some boots, fine, go vote for Mike Rogers. But if you want a senator who's going to stand up to Donald Trump, then you've got your option right here.
0: During a speech on Wednesday, President Trump attacked Dr. El-Sayed, saying, quote, when I watch Abdul, he's full of beep, using the four-letter word. In other Michigan news, Democratic Socialist State Representative Donovan McKinney has defeated two-term Congressman Sri Thanadar in their House primary. Acting Attorney General Todd Blanche privately assured anti-abortion activists the Trump administration is working to, quote, make Dobbs permanent, unquote, nationwide. He made the pledge on a call hosted by the White House Faith Office with the religious group Intercessors for America, which posted a recording of the call online. Blanche acknowledged the Trump administration's push to restrict abortion is moving slower than supporters want, but promised it was committed to enforcing the Dobbs decision to make abortion illegal in every state. On the call, Blanche also pledged to crack down on abortion pills.
4: That we're working, you know, hand in hand with HHS and the FDA and the White House and President Trump's team to get permanent solutions so that the Dobbs decision becomes permanent in every single state.
0: In response, Democratic Senator Tina Smith of Minnesota said, quote, Todd Blanche made clear in these secret calls with anti-choice activists that he wants to resurrect the Comstock Act, an antiquated anti-vice law from before women had the right to vote, to ban sending medication abortion in the mail. Republicans will likely do what they always do and confirm Blanche as attorney general despite all this. And once again, women across America will pay the price, she said. The Senate has voted 51-44 to confirm Dr. Erica Schwartz to lead the Centers for Disease Control and Prevention. The agency's been without a permanent director for more than a year after President Trump fired Susan Munarez after she clashed with Health and Human Services Secretary Robert F. Kennedy Jr. over vaccine policy. Dr. Erica Schwartz takes the helm at the CDC as the nation faces its largest measles outbreak in 25 years, as well as a growing outbreak of cyclosporiasis. During her confirmation hearing, Schwartz repeatedly affirmed the safety and efficacy of childhood vaccines, but many Democrats questioned whether she would stand up to Kennedy's anti-vaccine agenda. The state of New Mexico has sued the Department of Justice and the acting attorney general, Todd Blanche, for, quote, stonewalling, unquote, the state's investigation into sex crimes committed at Jeffrey Epstein's former estate, 30 miles south of Santa Fe, known as Zorro Ranch. New Mexico Attorney General Raul Torres has been demanding the DOJ share information about what happened at the 10,000-acre ranch where several Epstein survivors say they were trafficked and sexually abused. The ranch is mentioned thousands of times in the Epstein files. One email in the files alleges that Epstein ordered two girls to be buried in the hills on the property. In other Epstein news, Democrats on the Senate Finance Committee have released a report alleging that more than a dozen bankers at J.P. Morgan Chase, Bank of America, and Deutsche Bank failed to report hundreds of millions of dollars in suspicious transactions tied to Jeffrey Epstein. Democrats say the failures helped enable Epstein to finance his sex trafficking operation. A federal lawsuit accuses the Trump administration of deliberately targeting children who arrived in the U.S. without a parent or guardian. The suit alleges officials are pushing to rapidly deport the children back to the countries they fled. It also alleges sweeping policy changes and immigration courts have accelerated the effort. The lawsuit was filed on behalf of the Jewish Family and Community Services of Pittsburgh and six of its immigrant clients. The lawsuit reads, quote, "This case is about the most vulnerable in our immigration system, abused, abandoned, neglected, and trafficked children. One would assume it would be a priority of our immigration system to protect at least these children. However, protecting vulnerable and trafficked children conflicts with an agenda of deport at all costs," they said. In the North African Spanish enclave of Ceuta, local authorities are looking to transfer hundreds of unaccompanied minors to the mainland. According to the local government, these unaccompanied minors who entered the enclave before or during the influx of 72,000 migrants in 1 week cannot be deported. This is Ana Maria Sanchez Garcia, who works with the NGO Humanitarians Without Borders.
5: There's pregnant women, underage girls alone in the streets. We are trying to provide care for them and listen to them and to try to see what solutions we may provide.
0: The New York Times is reporting the CIA has secretly established a new Cuba task force in the latest move by the Trump administration to target Cuba. According to the Times, the CIA is adding case officers who recruit and manage spies, as well as officers who conduct cyber operations and specialize in covert influence operations. This comes as U.S. spy agencies are increasingly focused on Cuba. The U.S. has made many attempts to overthrow the Cuban government over the past 65 years. In 1960, the CIA formed a Cuba task force that oversaw the failed Bay of Pigs invasion on April 17, 1961. Iran's foreign ministry spokesperson, Ismail Barghaei, said Wednesday Tehran and Oman have agreed on coordinates for a shipping corridor through the Strait of Hormuz. A joint announcement is being finalized. He cautioned that a deal with Oman alone cannot guarantee safe passage through the waterway. Meanwhile, Reuters reports Iran has told Gulf governments that a renewed U.S. strike on Iranian soil would prompt retaliatory attacks on energy facilities across the region. This comes as the New York Times Times reports federal and state officials are scrambling to respond to a sweeping cyber attack campaign against U.S. water systems. Investigators say Iran could be responsible. At least a dozen states have now reported suspected attacks to the FBI, among them Minnesota and Michigan, where in some cases the response to the hacks impaired water operations. In Israel, prosecutors indicted settler Inon Levy on Thursday over the killing of the Palestinian activist Ada Hatalin in the occupied West Bank a year ago. Levy is charged with reckless manslaughter, armed trespassing, and malicious property damage. According to the Israeli human rights group B'Tselem, it's the first time an Israeli has been indicted in the killing of a Palestinian in the occupied West Bank since October 7, 2023. Hatalin was a prominent activist against settler violence and was involved in the Oscar-winning documentary No Other Land about Palestinians resisting the demolition of their villages. To see our interview with Al-Haq, the Palestinian human rights group based in Ramallah that did a dissection, a kind of forensic architecture analysis of the killing, go to democracynow.org. In Lebanon, the Israeli military says it's conducted targeted strikes in the south of the country against Hezbollah, issuing a new evacuation order. It comes a day after the latest round of U.S.-facilitated talks between Israel and Lebanon taking place in Rome. The Lebanese health ministry said the Israeli strike on the southern town of Tibnin killed one person and wounded 12 others. This is the UN deputy spokesperson, Farhan Haq.
6: This new order comes as displaced families have been cautiously making their way back to their homes in southern Lebanon in recent weeks, underscoring how fragile the situation remains and the uncertainty that people continue to face.
0: In Russia, a car bombing has left the head of a drone manufacturer critically injured. Ukraine is believed to be behind the assassination attempt as it continues to strike deep inside Russian territory. This comes as a Ukrainian intelligence official claims a North Korean missile unit has been deploying to Western Russia, possibly equipped with 120 ballistic missiles and six launchers for strike.

0: its only nuclear plant, which depends on the river for cooling. New forecasting suggests the rapidly developing El Nino weather system could drive roughly 50 million people into acute hunger by the end of next year. Meteorologists say this year's El Nino is developing into the strongest in at least 70 years. El Nino is the recurring Pacific weather pattern which alters rainfall across the globe. In Guatemala, the Fuego volcano is expelling fresh ash and mud. Authorities have already evacuated some 1,700 people from surrounding communities. Officials say the coming 3 days will be decisive as expected rain could set off additional mud flows down the volcano's slopes. Bangladesh's former Prime Minister Sheikh Hasina has announced plans to return from exile despite facing a death sentence for ordering a deadly crackdown on the youth-led protest movement that ousted her 2 years ago. Hasina has been living in exile in India. Student leaders in Bangladesh condemned her possible return.
1: The way we speak about repatriation and the way Sheikh Hasina gets the audacity to say that she will return, where does this courage come from? This loophole is created by the state because the state has failed to bring her to true justice. Such a culture of impunity and repeated examples from the past are the reason these mass killers gather the courage to talk big.
0: And those are some of the headlines. This is Democracy Now!, democracynow.org, The War and Peace Report. I'm Amy Goodman.
2: And I'm Nermeen Sheikh. Welcome to our listeners and viewers across the country and around the world. We begin today with the wildfire sweeping across the Pacific Northwest, which is facing its worst fire season in more than 30 years due to climate change. In Washington state, firefighting crews continue to battle fires that have destroyed more than 700 homes and structures in the Spokane area. Nearly 65,000 people have been evacuated from Spokane County. Authorities have arrested one man on suspicion of arson in connection to one of the three blazes that have devastated the area. This is resident Kami Felig, who evacuated with her husband and children before wind-driven flames engulfed her family home.
3: Well, you know, we didn't expect it to jump the river, but we knew the winds were high, and about 30 minutes before it jumped the river, my husband and I were seeing how bad it was, and we told the kids, we don't want to scare you, but we think you should start preparing to grab some things. And I grabbed my wedding album, I grabbed the kids' baby books, I grabbed pet supplies and that evacuation thing that had the photos electronically on, you know, memory sticks and all that stuff, put that in the cars, and within a few minutes, the power went out, and it was go now, go now.
0: The National Interagency Fire Center reports there are at least 99 uncontained large fires currently burning across the country. 50 of them are in the Washington, Oregon area. Meanwhile, the U.S. Forest Service says it plans to close 57 of 77 research facilities nationwide. Our next guest spent 42 years working at the Wenatchee Forestry Sciences Laboratory in Washington State, one of two facilities in Washington marked for closure. Paul Hesburgh is senior research ecologist emeritus at the U.S. Forest Service. He's also a professor of fire and landscape ecology at the University of Washington. Today, he's joining us from North Carolina. Professor Hesburgh, thanks so much for being with us. If you can start off by talking about just the scope of the fires, more than 60,000 people evacuated, hundreds of homes burned to the ground. Explain what's happening here as these research facilities, as these fire labs are closed in Washington, where you worked, and across the country.
4: Thanks for having me on the program, Amy. What's going on has developed over many decades, and we're seeing the fruit of a lack of action to curb essentially a mounting situation. And across the West, the mountain snowpack was 30 to 50% of what it normally is. And if you think about it, forests grow in the interior where the snowpack is. And so if snow is in short supply, for a certain short supply. They dry early. They're

0: able to burn early. When you couple that with the fact that hot, dry, windy weather is increasing under climate change, forests are denser now, there's a constellation of things that are coming together to sort of set the dining room table for more frequent and more severe fires. And when you think about it, people are moving into those environments right now. And the homes, the communities, they're just not simply prepared for fire. And the short answer is, throughout the West and the East, these are fire environments, and we haven't lived and prepared as though they are.
1: And could you explain, Professor Hesburgh, you've talked in your research on forests and fires about the fact that today's forests look nothing like what they looked like 100 years ago. You said a little bit about that now, but if you could elaborate, why is that the case and what are the impacts on the likelihood of wildfires being more intense and far-reaching?
0: That's a great question, Amin. Thanks for asking that. So go back in the Wayback Machine 200 years ago, and what you would have seen, especially in the Spokane area, is there would be a large number of indigenous people, tribes, family groups that were basically cultivating the landscape with fire. In the Spokane area, the Spokane tribe, the Colvilles, the Coeur d'Alene, the Columbia Plateau tribes, and the Kalispell tribes were all interacting, intermarrying, culturally burning the landscape for food and material resources. After the gold rush in the West, you see that indigenous people are marshaled onto reservations. 80 to 90% of those tribal groups were killed by introduced European diseases. Population numbers were down and fire started to be excluded from those woods. Our indigenous people learned that in order to live safely and securely and providently on the landscape, they needed to burn it regularly. So in the case of the Spokane area, open pine forests became dense layered pine forests. Instead of having grassy fuels on the ground, there's a lot of dead wood on the ground. Bark beetles are killing trees. Those trees are falling over. They're now becoming fuel. So when you get ignitions, either arson ignitions or lightning ignitions, the table is set for fires that can spread fast and burn severely. The Spokane area is no different. People are tucking into those woods in various kinds of developments, and the developments aren't ready for fire, and fire is coming to them.
1: So if you could elaborate also, Professor Hesburgh, on the fact that you've said about 85% of wildfires are caused by human carelessness. I mean, in this case, one man has been charged with intentionally igniting the largest of the three wildfires. If you could talk about that and whether there's been any change historically in the occurrence of this.
0: Another great question. Human-caused fires are actually on the rise in the United States, and they're changing the ecology of fire across the country. Arson ignitions are on the rise in some years, but they're not the big story. The big story is cigarette butts out the window. They're unattended campfires. They're people pulling over by the side of the road with very hot catalytic converters. And catalytic converters have they're so hot that when they pull over and sit over dry grass, that grass will begin to burn. And if there's a puff of wind, it'll spread beyond the road. So many fires start against roads and trails. And very often they're just through human carelessness or accidentally, unwittingly starting fires.
2: But Paul, they wouldn't have the same effect if it weren't for climate change, right? The heating of the planet. And that's where we're going to end this discussion, with everything from the fires across Washington and Oregon to what we're seeing throughout Europe right now, some of the hottest days they have ever experienced, and the massive fires there as well. If you can talk about what has happened with this intensification of the heat.
0: So the short answer is that there's increasing incidence of hot, dry, windy days. And so the climate is warming. It's getting moodier. We get deeper droughts, which we're in right now in the West. And we have pluvials, the opposite of droughts. So we're getting hot and dry and windy weather we're putting out 95%, 97% of all fires that burn under moderate fire weather. And so the landscape is burning under the worst 2 or 3% of weather conditions. And that's why we're seeing most of the fires are big and hot. So this constellation of accidental ignitions, dense forests, the wrong kinds of fuels on the ground, rapidly changing climate and people tucking into the woods is set the table for really difficult circumstances going forward. And we need to start acting like we live in a fire climate and have our homes and our residences ready to go for the coming fires.
2: Paul Hesburgh, Senior Research Ecologist Emeritus at the U.S. Forest Service, also Professor of Fire and Landscape Ecology at the University of Washington. This is Democracy Now!, democracynow.org. Coming up, AI risk expert David Krueger. Stay with us.

0: Zeeshan B., a change is going to come. This is Democracy Now!, democracynow.org, the War and Peace Report. I'm Amy Goodman with Nermeen Sheikh.
1: Facebook and Instagram owner Meta admitted Wednesday that one of its AI models hacked another company during security testing after it was accidentally allowed access to the internet by independent testing company Irregular. This comes on the heels of similar admissions by rival companies OpenAI and Anthropic. Jeffrey Hinton, the Nobel Prize-winning computer scientist known as the godfather of AI, warned Wednesday at the AI4 conference in Las Vegas, quote, "I don't believe we're going to be able to keep control of them in the simple way of just outthinking them so they can't escape," he said, and said he is very worried we could lose control. Earlier this year, Senator Bernie Sanders of Vermont brought together leading AI scientists from the U.S. and China to discuss the risks posed by AI for an event titled "The Existential Threat of AI and the Need for International Cooperation." This is Senator Sanders.
2: We are already starting to see AI's impact. There are estimates from very credible sources that tens of millions of jobs could be lost here in the United States in the next 10 years, whole professions wiped out, and young people finding it harder and harder to land entry-level jobs. Psychologists worry about the mental health challenges facing our young people and about the increased isolation they experience when they become more and more dependent on AI chatbots for their emotional support. Civil libertarians tell us that AI will be able to analyze every email, every text, every phone call, every website visit, every purchase that we make, and that our privacy rights may well be eviscerated. Political scientists worry that AI could threaten the integrity of our elections and political institutions, where voters will find it increasingly difficult to tell the difference between truth and lies. And yet, as enormously significant as all of these profound changes might seem, there is another AI development that could have an even more frightening impact. If AI becomes smarter than human beings, as many scientists believe will happen, the human race could lose control over this technology with catastrophic consequences. In other words, the richest, most powerful people in the world are now building a runaway train with no brakes. They acknowledge that they don't understand how it works, and they don't know where it is heading.
0: For more, we're joined from the AI4 conference in Las Vegas by David Krueger. He's assistant professor in robust reasoning and responsible AI at the University of Montreal, also founder of Evitable, a nonprofit that educates the public about the risks of artificial intelligence. He recently wrote a piece for USA Today headlined, "No, AI isn't inevitable. We should stop it while we can." How, David Krueger, how do you stop it while you can? What do you see as the greatest dangers of AI right now? And talk about the climate of this massive gathering in Las Vegas.
3: Yeah, I'm really glad you started with that clip from Senator Sanders. I spoke with him in March from that event that you quoted, and I agree with virtually everything he said about all the different risks and issues we're seeing with AI right now, and especially, you know, where this is headed: mass unemployment, human disempowerment, and ultimately potentially the end of our species. So this could all be happening, very soon. It's at this point, it's really an urgent crisis. I and other experts have been sounding the alarm for many years now. And in 2023, especially after the release of ChatGPT, we saw, the leading experts like Jeffrey Hinton, Yoshua Bengio, myself, hundreds of AI researchers signing public statements saying that this is an existential risk. We need to mitigate the risk of extinction. So that is the conversation we need to be having now is how do we do it? And you know, there's different proposals on the table here. I think the basic thing that we need to do, in my mind, is stop building more AI chips, stop building more data centers, and actually look at getting rid of or taking offline some of the chips we already have, as well as the factories and technology for producing those AI chips. So this is very specialized, advanced hardware, some of the most advanced technology in the world. The supply chain for it is extremely concentrated, and these are, of course, massive, massive investments. So governments really have the ability to bring this to a grinding halt if they choose to do so.
1: And could you explain, David, just to step back to get a sense of how the situation came about, the point where now the very pioneers of artificial intelligence, the ones who were critical to its innovation and development, it is these very people who are warning of the dangers of artificial intelligence. So what was the thinking initially, and how has that changed in the last few years?
3: Yeah, that's a great question. So I've been in the field since 2012, 2013, and when I started out as a master's student with Yoshua Bengio, nobody else was talking about this or thinking about this. It took me a couple of years to find anybody else who shared my concerns. And in fact, talking about artificial intelligence, superhuman artificial intelligence, and the risks it would pose to humanity was completely taboo. It would get you laughed out of the room, that sort of thing. There were a number of reasons for that, and to be honest, I still don't understand fully, because I don't think this ever made a lot of sense. You know, I've had hundreds, if not thousands, of conversations with other researchers about this at this point, and I really don't feel like the so-called skeptics have much of a leg to stand on here. But in terms of what really caused the change within the community culturally, part of it was, I guess, efforts of people like me, but a really big part of it was just seeing the continued rapid progress of AI. And it's really exceeded virtually everybody's expectations in terms of how fast it's gotten, how smart, and really every step of the way. When I got into the field, deep learning, the AI technology that powers all today's AI systems, that was even a pretty fringe topic. And every step of the way, people have been saying, it's hitting a wall, it can't do this, it can't do that, it's about to, you know, come crashing down, it won't be able to get any smarter. And then it just keeps getting smarter. And I think that's what really, you know, woke up a lot of people. It was ChatGPT and these language models that really were conversant and seemed to have common sense understanding. And since then, again, we've just seen it get much smarter very fast.
1: So, David, a number of people, I believe yourself included, have drawn an analogy between the development and regulation of nuclear weapons. I'm not sure, and perhaps you could clarify how this analogy works, given both that nuclear weapons had at the time only one aim, which is to say destruction, whereas in this case, AI is general use, is highly decentralized, and in the hands of private companies, which was never the use with nuclear weapons. So if you could comment on that, and then in terms of regulation, what may be in the control of AI companies, and perhaps it's possible to have government oversight over the development of what you said earlier, the critical ingredient, AI chips. What would that take?
3: Yeah, you know, I think the analogy with nuclear weapons is a good one. It's highly imperfect, like all analogies, for, you know, some of the reasons you mentioned. One thing that's really, really important to understand, though, is when we're talking about AI, you might think of this as like a piece of software, and in some sense it is, but it's also this massive, massive, you know, investment in hardware. Like trillions of dollars are being poured into AI hardware, and that's really critical to building more and more intelligent systems and to, you know, rolling them out throughout society as we're seeing. So that's the thing that we can stop. Once an AI model has been developed, I think it's incredibly difficult to, you know, prevent that from proliferating. You can't really undo that. I mean, there's some technical question there of if you can develop it in a way where you can credibly destroy the weights, and I think that would be incredible if we could do that. But yeah, that's where I think it is actually pretty analogous, is that the actual physical ingredients for building the AI are very easy to monitor and track. And then the other thing is, it could wipe us all out. It could destroy the world. It's something that we shouldn't be building, that we don't want anybody to have. And that, I'm talking about, you know, the future AI systems that are actually smarter than people across the board, not like today's systems. So in that sense, it's actually disanalogous from like 1945, where somebody had already built nuclear weapons. Nobody has built these kinds of AI systems yet, so we still have a chance to prevent anybody from doing it.
0: David, you said to Bernie Sanders, and this is taking off of what you just said, we're talking about basically summoning an alien species, and one that's much smarter than us and can do things we haven't been able to do, even conceive of. It would be very difficult for humans to maintain any relevance in society. I think it'd be very difficult for us to have power over the future. And I think ultimately it would be difficult for us to get the basic resources we need to survive. What do these alien beings look like? What are you talking about? How does AI crushing civilization, what does that look like?
3: I get this question a lot, and it's a difficult one because we can't really predict the future, and there's so many different ways it could go. I think the basic thing to imagine here is something that is capable of doing everything that humans can, and more, in terms of its intelligence. And then there's also the question of, like, are we going to build advanced robotics? And I think that is also just a matter of time, probably not very much time. So at that point, I think the thing, you know, to imagine is a society where, you know, AI is not just in the applications where you're experiencing it right now. It's increasingly everywhere. It's running companies. It's controlling infrastructure. It's controlling the military. And it's building and researching and developing physical hardware and robotics. So you have like robot factories full of super smart AI that are figuring out how to build more robots. And those robot factories might be guarded by robot armed guards. And all of the companies doing this might be controlled by AI that's making all of the decisions way faster than humans could. And that might sound kind of far-fetched, but, you know, it's just a series of steps of building more AI, putting it more in charge of things, taking humans more and more out of the loop. And we're undergoing that process right now, and there's no natural endpoint to that process unless we make one. And to do that, I think, is quite difficult, and we actually need to stop making the more powerful AI in the first place until we can get a handle on the situation.
1: So, David, I want to ask you about the possible use and impact of artificial intelligence in medicine, perhaps the one field where people are quite optimistic about what the effects of AI might be. There's a recent study, some breakthroughs in medicine, one of which is this recent study. In the U.S., 300,000 people die from sudden cardiac arrest every year. So earlier this year, a UC Berkeley-led project trained an AI system on hundreds of thousands of EKGs. The people leading the study discovered a previously unrecognized signal in electrocardiograms that can better detect high-risk patients before their heart stops, making it possible, in fact, to save lives at scale. So is there a way to retain some of the research and development of AI for these uses as against some of the more pernicious ones that many are concerned about?
3: Yeah, absolutely. So, you know, at Evitable, we're part of this movement to stop AI, essentially. And what we mean by that is stop the race to build more and more powerful AI systems and put them in charge of everything. And that's difficult to do as long as we still have companies, you know, going full throttle, scaling up these general purpose AI systems. So there's lots of potential beneficial uses of AI in medicine and for things like translation. And, you know, a lot of that's already here, and that's not necessarily going anywhere. What I see going forward is, first step, we need an international agreement to get rid of these advanced AI chips and the factories that build those chips. And that's because the situation, like I said, it's an urgent crisis. The companies building this stuff are saying, basically, we're in the process of taking our hands off the wheel and handing over all of our operations to the AI systems themselves. So they're trying to get AI to build a more powerful successor, and so on and so on. And this could get out of hand extremely fast. So first we have to just get a handle on the situation and stop this race to build more powerful AI. Then we can stop and, you know, have more time to assess how we want to build and deploy AI in society, and sort of find a way to collaboratively, like, set the pace and the direction of the development and, you know, get a lot of those benefits without the massive, unacceptable risk that is posed by letting these companies continue with their operations. You know, we've seen like over 1,000 AI company employees recently say that they want this. They want the government to find a way to slow down. So even they are worried about it at this
1: David,
3: point.
1: You know, the question of slowing down, I just want to ask you about a point that you've made, namely that leading AI companies are using AI to write almost all of their code, and they're now using AI to try and automate the research and development of more advanced AI systems. So if this is already happening, and again, through private companies globally, how can it be arrested?
3: Right. So, again, it's starting to happen. At least that's the reports that we're getting. And the companies are saying, you know, like, we're doing this now. It's going to be more and more everything automated by AI. I do think that that is the, you know, where we're headed, and we're headed there pretty fast. But generally, I think the AI companies are, like, slightly, you know, think things will happen a little bit faster than I do. So they're saying it's happening this year. I'm like, maybe it'll happen, you know, in a couple of years that it totally, you know, humans get completely out of the loop there. And, again, this is all powered by all of these chips and all of these data centers and all of this technology, all of this hardware, all this physical, you know, hardware and physical infrastructure. And that's the way that we stop, is we get rid of that stuff, we take it offline, we say, you can't use this to keep training more powerful AI systems. And that has to be done internationally because, you know, unfortunately, I think if the U.S. and China and other countries can't trust that their rivals aren't continuing AI development in secret, then they're going to feel, you know, like they should. And so we need to have a verifiable regime where countries can be confident that nobody is building it.
0: I wanted to go to President Trump, who was questioned after the recent AI hacks about calls to increase regulations on AI firms.
4: When we're looking at AI, we're looking at controls. We're also making sure that we lead. So we're leading China in AI by a lot. China has virtually no controls. It's freewheeling a little bit. So we have to be careful in both ways. We don't want to restrict them where all of a sudden we come in second to China. Whoever wins with AI is going to win. That's how big it is. So it's bigger than the Internet ever was. It's bigger than anything ever was. So I don't want to restrict. I know many of these people. I don't want to restrict them from doing great work.
0: I know many of these people. I don't want to restrict them from doing great work. I mean, of course, we know the billionaire owners of these increasingly consolidated companies are also paying for the politicians not to regulate them. And I'm wondering, David Krueger, if you can talk about, I mean, the fueling of this is also China might get ahead of us. Trump continually says this. But get ahead of us on what? You talk, for example, about the global decision to regulate, to ban human cloning. How would you compare this to that? What should be regulated, stopped from going forward, and what should be encouraged?
3: Yeah, I mean, it's pretty simple in my mind. The main thing is stop training bigger, more intelligent, more powerful AI systems. And then the question is just, how can we do that? And we've talked a bunch about that, and it's about the hardware. So, but what I think is really important for people to understand is, why am I calling for that instead of some sort of regulation that might seem, you know, less extreme or more like, you know, light touch or something where we can continue to, you know, innovate or get more benefits from AI. And there's a few reasons for that. I mean, one is just the extreme urgency where I think basically it's like the house is on fire and we need to, step one, put out the fire. But the other is, you know, the basic science and engineering of how to build AI and how to control it is something that we are, you know, very lacking in. And I've been doing this research for like over a decade, and we're nowhere near where we need to be. And that's why, you know, that's one of the reasons you see things like OpenAI builds an AI system. They try and keep it in a box so that they can do safety testing. During the safety testing, it breaks out of that box and it hacks into another AI company. That's a completely insane, like, sci-fi thing to be happening, but that's just what I and other people have been saying. You know, that's what we should expect to happen with the way that we're building AI, with how little we understand it and how primitive our techniques are for controlling it. It's really like, you know, we just don't know what we're doing. And so there's no set of regulations, no set of rules, no set of standards, best practices, anything like that, that you could point at and say, if everyone does that, we'll be safe. We just don't know how to build it safely. End of story. And, you know, it's not something we can expect research to solve at any point in the foreseeable future. We've been working on it for over a decade, and we've made very little progress.
1: So, David, could you also explain what super intelligence is, something about which many have been warning, and how close artificial intelligence is to becoming super intelligent? That is to say, what would it mean for AI to exponentially outperform humans at everything? You've said if we get to super intelligence, this would be the most significant event in all of human history. David.
3: Yes. So there's a lot of different terms here. General intelligence, super intelligence. Some people like to call super intelligence godlike AI to emphasize just how much more powerful and intelligent AI could get than humans. So, you know, right now we're kind of building AI systems that are very good at certain things like coding, math. They have very wide, you know, knowledge of roughly everything that's on the internet. But they're still not as good as people at some forms of like common sense reasoning and things like this. So we're still not at the point where AI is really as smart as a person in every relevant regard. But that's just what people call like human level or AGI, human level AI. And then the concern is that not only will we have those AI systems, which already could take everybody's job and completely disrupt society, but shortly thereafter, AI might get vastly more intelligent than humans. And so just like, you know, people are using AI to make novel medical breakthroughs and, you know, hack computer systems and find bugs that nobody did for decades and solve unsolved math problems, they could also develop, you know, incredibly powerful and dangerous new technology, like new forms of biological weapons, for instance. And besides that sort of, like, you know, technological ability, they would also be very good at sort of, you know, the social engineering, manipulation, like strategy, all of these things that allow humans to like get ahead in society and have power over each other. We're talking about AIs that are like able to think, you know, two steps ahead of the smartest, most strategic people, or 10 steps ahead.
0: We just have 30 seconds,
3: this recursive self-improvement.
0: We just have 30 seconds. Are you concerned about the transformation of warfare by AI?
3: Absolutely. Yeah. So a lot of times people I've talked to are like, I don't think we're going to lose control. I don't think it's going to wipe us out. I'll be worried when I start to see, you know, killer robots marching in the streets. And a lot of my colleagues have said that, and a lot of my colleagues have said they would never work at a company that was doing that kind of work. And unfortunately, all the AI companies now are working more and more with the military to automate more and more killing and military decision-making. And I think it's incredibly dangerous for really obvious reasons. It's dystopian. It's like straight out of Terminator. And I wish I would see more people like my colleague Alex Turner quit their jobs over this, as they essentially promised they would years ago.
0: I want to thank you so much for being with us, David. David Krueger, Assistant Professor of Robust Reasoning and Responsible AI at the University of Montreal, founder of Evitable, a nonprofit that educates the public about the risks of AI. We'll link to your piece in USA Today. No, AI isn't inevitable. We should stop it while we can. David Krueger is at a massive AI conference in Las Vegas that's wrapping up today. Coming up, in Pakistan-administered Kashmir, the government's cracking down. Stay with us.

0: Sunny Singh in our Democracy Now! Studio. This is Democracy Now!, democracynow.org. I'm Amy Goodman with Nermeen Sheikh.
1: We turn now to Pakistan-administered Kashmir, where dozens of people have been killed in clashes between security officials and protesters over the last 2 months. Control over the heavily militarized region of Kashmir is divided between India and Pakistan. 7 years ago this week, India's right-wing Modi government revoked Indian Kashmir's limited autonomy, bringing it under direct federal rule. In Pakistan-administered Kashmir earlier this summer, a coalition of local politicians, activists and business leaders called the Joint Action Awami Committee, or the JAAC, began protests over the soaring cost of living, but also demanding more political autonomy for the region. In response, the Pakistani government banned the group under counter-terrorism laws and shut down the internet. As protests continued, the government responded with force, killing at least 40 people. The BBC spoke to a young man who was involved in the protests and did not want to be identified.
2: We only asked for affordable flour, electricity and our basic rights. Instead, our brothers are being killed. Why are live bullets being fired at us?
1: The Pakistani government has now begun a sweeping new crackdown on international media seeking to report from any areas outside the country's three major cities and has ordered all foreign media to leave Pakistan-administered Kashmir immediately. Meanwhile, Pakistan's ruling parties in the lead in the first phases of local elections in the region and authorities claim an over 50% voter turnout despite calls for a boycott from the now banned Joint Action Awami Committee. This is local resident Ali Umar explaining why people want to boycott the elections.
3: Muzaffarabad and Azad Kashmir are not in a condition where elections can be held here. The internet is shut down and everyday life has completely come to a standstill. I think the reason people are boycotting is basically the Action Committee. Because of the oppression and atrocities that were inflicted on the Action Committee, people feel sympathy for them.
0: For more, we're joined in London by the award-winning Kashmiri novelist and journalist Mirza Vahid. His books include The Collaborator and The Book of Gold Leaves, his forthcoming book, Mariam and Son. Thank you so much, Mirza, for joining us. We only have a few minutes. What is happening in Pakistan-controlled Kashmir? And for the global audience to understand this area.
4: Thank you for having me. Pakistan and Kashmir, you know, for has long been portrayed as self-governed, autonomous, or azad, meaning free. And it's been relatively safe compared to where I come from, where I grew up, which is Indian Amshad Kashmir. But this changes that, this punctures that picture to some extent, because, and as your clips show, there's deep dissatisfaction with local governance structures. So Kashmiris in that part of Kashmir basically are saying that while the larger issue remains unresolved, their basic rights, political rights, economic rights, they need to be addressed. They can't wait forever for those rights to be given to them. And I've been reading about what's been happening on the ground. The discontent is not recent. It's been simmering under the surface for a while, and now it's kind of burst out the open. The Pakistan state has not handled this very well at all, because the violence that we've seen in the last few weeks is chillingly reminiscent of what we used to see in Indian Amshad Kashmir. Of course, there are big parallels, big divergences in Indian Amshad Kashmir. There's been decades of militarization and repression and oppression. Here is the unrest is recent, but some chilling parallels in terms of indiscriminate use of violence, cutting off the entire region from the rest of the world, no internet, people who are wounded not going to hospitals for fear of reprisals. So this reminded me of, you know, the city I grew up in, Srinagar. And I think one of the underlying issues also is that the whole region is not as developed as the rest of Pakistan. So while the Pakistani state has always maintained that this is our favorite child, as one of the government spokesmen recently put it, or Kashmir is the jugular vein of Pakistan, it's not as developed as the rest of Pakistan. There 27% unemployment among youth in Pakistan and Kashmir. That tells you a lot about what's been going underneath. And now all these grievances, you know, about increasing prices, unemployment, healthcare, infrastructure, they have coalesced into a larger broader critique of the political arrangement, by which I mean that this committee that you mentioned, JAC, they have been demanding that the 12 seats reserved for in the local assembly for refugees from Indian diaspora Kashmir who came to this part of Kashmir post-partition, they should be abolished because they believe that out of a number of 53 total seats, if you have 12 which are reserved, that undermines local representation. I hope I've kind of clarified this.
1: Very quickly, Mirza, yes, you have. If you could just say, the history of the region, the division of Kashmir, India, Pakistan, and then also the smallest bit, China, and the colonial legacy that led to the situation in the first place.
4: I think this is the rupture of the partition, and we are seeing these splinters, again and again in all parts of Kashmir. So in 1947, Kashmir was this one state called Jammu and Kashmir state, and it was split between India and Pakistan, because they couldn't agree on a solution. They said they're going to solve it later via a referendum, via a plebiscite, which has never taken place. And then they fought wars over Kashmir, at least three wars, and recently last year they fought this air battle after Indian tourists were killed in Kashmir. So it will flare up. It will always flare up. And the region is now, obviously, both these places are governed by India. India controls Indian Unified Kashmir, with the iron grip. Pakistani state has claimed that this region is relatively free, is azad. But we all know there's nominal autonomy there. So it is a legacy of partition, and the division was quite arbitrary. It was, it's a line drawn
0: across
4: villages.
0: 10 seconds, Mirza.
4: Sorry?
0: 10 seconds.
4: Okay, so it's the division is, and there are no rights. Basically, it's a struggle for dignity on both sides.
0: We want to thank you so much for being with us, and we will continue to follow this. Mirza Waheed, journalist and award-winning Kashmiri novelist. That does it for our show. I'll be in Edinburgh, Scotland, the King's Theatre on August 11th, and on August 12th, throwing of Steal the Story, Please, at the Bertha Dock House in London. Right now, we're here in New York. I'm Amy Goodman with Nermeen Sheikh.

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0: The rapper is back. Rap on, brother Isaac. Yes, Isaac Hayes is back with another one. Better than the other one.
1: It's fabulous. It's the Isaac Hayes movement.
0: I can talk on and on about the new Isaac Hayes movement, but you'll have to hear it to really have a soul happening.
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0: real good time. Yeah. Yeah. Some people don't know what it means to have a real, real good time.
1: Say something.
0: Yeah. See, I remember
1: a long time ago.
0: My mother told me,
1: son,
0: no matter where you go, try to have yourself a real, real good time. So I thought tonight would be a fine time for you and I to get together and clap your hands like this. 1, 2, 3.

0: always wanted to be in a situation. Thank you, man. We're going to do, the idea is to do a little bit of Ray Charles first, and then we're going to do some funky stuff later, okay? But I've always wanted to be in a situation where I could be in front of a big band and sing Ray Charles. So let's give a big round of applause to this situation. Now, the next Ray Charles song, I'm going to sing a little bit. I'm going to play the saxophone a little bit. And following the alto saxophone solo, there's going to be a trumpet solo. Now, the trumpet solo, trumpet player is named Klaus. My wife is not here, but Klaus' wife is here. And we're going to dedicate this song to her, simply because her name is Margie. Margie by Ray Charles.
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dig this. I want to tell you a little story about some cats trying to cook a little fried chicken for you. All right?

Now, what we're gonna do now, we're gonna get that long spoon and take it out of the hot grease. You think you can do it, Lou? All right, all right, all right, all right, all right, all right.

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like it's raining all over the world. Neon signs are flashing, taxi cabs and buses passing through the night. A distant moaning of a train seems to play a sad refrain to the night.

place in a boxcar. So I take my guitar to pass some time. 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I hold your picture to my chest.

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Kinda lonely now, and it's raining all over the world. 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

and the doctor had a heart attack. Lord, that look has got me, y'all. I got a letter last week from the undertaker down south. He told me if I don't pay that back bill on my uncle's funeral, up he come. Lord have mercy. Good to me. I played old 21, 'cause my luck was due. 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

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I want to tell you a little story about some cats trying to cook a little fried chicken for you. All right?

Now, what we're gonna do now, we're gonna get that long spoon and take it out of the hot grease. 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All right, all right, all right, all right, all right, all right.

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Today's special is Memphis Soul Stew. We sell so much of this, people wonder what we put in it. We're gonna tell you right now. Give me about a half a teacup of bass. Now I need a pound of fatback drums. Now give me 4 tablespoons of ballin' Memphis guitars. This gonna taste all right.

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your love tonight. That's right, baby. I'm a wolf man. 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And if you see me out on the prowl, you better watch when you hear me.

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1: Hello and welcome to Vinny's Music Masterclass. I'm your DJ for the hour. We're going to be starting off with a song by David Crosby. This song is called Drive My Car. It was for his second solo album after he got sober.

was one of those nights when you drive right by your own street and you wonder who's running, your hands and your feet, and your car becomes a capsule. Sometimes you can't hide. Last night I just needed.

And that was Drive My Car by David Crosby. Next up, we're going to be playing another song by Kenny Rogers, a deep cut off his famous album, The Gambler. This is a song called A Little More Like Me.

And that was A Little More Like Me by Kenny Rogers. Next up, we're going to be playing a song by an extremely obscure band called Beacon Street Union. This is their title track off their second album called The Clown Died in Marvin Gardens.

And that was The Clown Died in Marvin Gardens by the Beacon Street Union. This next song is for a Van Morrison song I absolutely love. This is Astral Weeks.

the back road stop. Could you find me? Would you kiss my eyes?

And that was Hallelujah by John Cale. Next up, we're going to be playing one of my favorite songs by the band, as sung by the late, great Rick Danko. This is Stage Fright.

And that was Like a River by Carly Simon. Next up, we're going to be playing a song by a very obscure Boston-based band, another one called Ultimate Spinach. It's off their third album, which is some of the first recordings of Jeff Skunk Baxter. This is the song Strange Life, Tragicomedy.

And that was Strange Life Tragicomedy by Ultimate Spinach. Next up, we're going to be playing a cover I happen to like quite a bit by a country artist I also happen to like quite a bit. This is Waylon Jennings covering Turn the Page by Bob Seger.

And that was Turn the Page, is covered by Waylon Jennings. Next up, we're going to be playing another song I like by a band called Country Joe and the Fish. This is their song Crystal Blues. It's a very good song. I know What's Left of Them is performing up in Woodstock at the Colony. If you have a chance, go see them.

0: And that was A Horse Called Music by Willie Nelson. Next up, we're going to be playing one of my favorite Graham Nash songs. This is Better Days.
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I'm your host, Aiden. Thank you for joining us on this very special edition of Settling the Score. We are commemorating Earth Day. The music, the sounds, the pieces, the people, the places of the planet Earth, the planet we all share. Earth Day was yesterday, April 22nd, and, you know, we're still in the earthy mood. Earth Day is every day. So today, we're highlighting the songs of the Earth. That was Richard Wagner's prelude to Das Rheingold, on recording there with Herbert von Karajan and the Berlin Philharmonic. Up next, the music of Debussy and the ocean La Mer.

the London Symphony Orchestra and Raphael Frubeck de Bourgault on recording there with Debussy's La Mer, that opening movement commemorating the oceans of the planet Earth. Now our first piece, the Vorspiel, the prelude to Das Rheingold, was supposed to evoke the Rhine River as it rages and courses through the land, and that was the sea, La Mer, as the waves build and crash on the shore, and there's so much turbulence, but beauty, very, very deep French impressionist beauty that comes out in that piece that Debussy very much knew how to channel. Now we go to Gustav Mahler. Mahler has an entire suite of songs of Lieder that it's titled The Song of the Earth, or The Songs of the Earth. This is a lovely arrangement for two voices and chamber orchestra by Paul Jing Po Chang. This is the fourth of those songs, Von der Schönheit, and it was recorded live at the Tangchung Theater. These wonderful, wonderful pieces are dedicated to the planet Earth, and this one especially, I think, captures such a natural pastoral vibe to it. I think vibe is a good word, and I think definitely lovely for us to commemorate our planet.

move on from Mahler, and probably what's the most explicit part of our program, the songs of the earth. Now, you know, what's a little nature, what's a little earth, without celebrating the trees, the lovely trees that account for this beautiful, beautiful blue and green planet. We do have a very green planet, at least I hope we will, in the future. From Respighi, Adorino Respighi, his suite, The Pines of Rome, contains this movement, the third, The Pines of the Janiculum. And this is really, really special for a funny reason that I won't say just now, but again, we're celebrating the earth, we're celebrating the trees, and we're also celebrating the inhabitants of those trees to give you a bit of a hint at what's coming just at the end of this absolutely serene piece. Again, The Pines of Janiculum.